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Welcome once again to Ram Jam. I'm Wayne Ram, and I be jamming. This week's episode includes a potpourri of fragrant songs for your nostrils, your ears, your eyes, whatever is exposed to. Here we go with Duran Duran, Rio.

That was Duotone with Crystal T. Before that, a couple songs by Duran Duran, Girls on Film, and I opened with Rio Duran Duran. Okay, Wayne is going to ram this next one down. Here's a clever song. It's kind of cool, kind of interesting, kind of strange. It's Charles Mingus from the album Oh Yeah, Eat That Chicken.

That was Charlie Parker with Lover. Before that, Oh Lord, Don't Let Them Drop That Atomic Bomb on Me, Charles Mingus, from the album Oh Yeah. And from the same album, Eat That Chicken. Okay, I gotta tell you, song titles intrigue me. I almost have to listen to that kind of a song before I listen to other things, if it's strange or interesting. Right now, this is not strange or interesting. Here's Grover Washington Jr. with I Can't Help It.

Look, Ma, no hens. That was Gandalf Murphy and the Slambovian Circus of Dreams. Wow, say that five times. No, just say it once. Before that, Chebaco from Kanawa Music of Marrakesh, Night Spirit Masters. Before that, I Can't Help It, Grover Washington Jr., from the album Skylarkin. Well, Wayne Ram, you know, I tell you who I am just so I don't forget, because I listen to my show over when I'm done. I listen to it again just because it reminds me who I am and what day it is. It's Music Day from Ram Jam. Let's do this next song. Here's Turning Point with Starting Over.

you just heard Bapasi from Sahala Muena. Before that, Starting Over, Turning Point. Well, as often happens, at least once an hour with me, I get up and stretch my arms and my legs, do a couple line dances with myself, and wake in any direction I want to. So I got time for one more song, and I want to tell you, it's been my pleasure serving up this, again, potpourri. Oh my gosh, a flavorful, highly scented, highly respected music, topping off the day with Hal Ketchum, Awaiting Redemption. Have a great week. I know I will.

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Now, Seneca Guego. You're listening to Gyno, and if you're tuning in for the first time today, Gyno, it's a Seneca word for music or song. I'm your host, Brett Mabee, and I'm coming to you from the Seneca Nation's Allegheny Territory. And as we do each week, we're taking a listen to some of the amazing music being put out by the uber-talented indigenous artists of Turtle Island. So, for this next hour, you're invited to pull up a chair, grab a cup of coffee, or your drink of choice, and enjoy the get-to-know-you chat. Today, my featured band is Turquoise Steel, the Albuquerque-based Aneth Family Blues rock band known for their high-energy performances and cultural storytelling. Formed by Father John Harvey, he's joined in the band with his sons Malachi and Elias and the boy's maternal grandfather Brent Jacobs. In February, they released their debut album, Homeland. I'll be right back to chat with John. In the meantime, enjoy Soul Dimension today on Gyno.

0: song getting us into our hour of listening for this edition of Gyno is Soul Dimension from Turquoise Steel's debut album, a great family band and a project that I have the great good fortune of getting to know today. You're listening to Gyno. I'm Brett Mabee, and I'm joined on the line with John Harvey, the father of the band. And let's hop right into the chat today. We have a lot to talk about. Nyawis Gano, Yate, how are you doing today?
1: Hello, Yate. This is John Harvey. I am the lead singer and rhythm guitarist for the band Turquoise Steel.
0: I'm glad that we could catch up and introduce listeners to this fine project. I mean, anytime I hear about a family band, I get excited. I mean, that's a great legacy. I'd imagine that, you know, you really have such an opportunity to be able to share this with your sons, yeah?
1: Yes, absolutely. We formed this band around 2020 in our garage during the COVID era. My sons were much younger at the time, early teens, and we formed as a garage band, and music has just always been a way that we've bonded together, and it's been a very special thing that we've always had. And if we're not playing music, we're watching music and watching other people perform.
0: Getting out to concerts, listening to albums, the whole bit, yeah.
1: Yes, absolutely. And between the three of us, we listen to a lot of music. And, you know, we each have our own interests. And we try to bring our musical styles, or at least what we listen to and our influences, and we try to bring them together and let that just come through in the music that we create.
0: Well, it's evident that you're all bringing ingredients from different genres of music. And when you guys were starting the jam, you're doing the covers, was there a definitive moment, an aha moment where you thought, we need to take this further?
1: That's a good question. Yes, I do think that there was a point in time when we were playing covers, and you know, there would be points when we would just kind of break out into kind of a jam and kind of do our own expression. And at that point, I thought, well, you know, why don't we put our energy and our focus into writing our own music? And I kind of brought that to the table, and we all agreed. And we kind of went forward from there. And this was probably around 2022. I think we wrote our first song, and we performed it live at a gig, and it was actually pretty terrible.
0: Everybody has to have those stories, you know what I mean?
1: Yeah. But I just remember, you know, when I heard it back, And on a video, and it just hit me that, oh, you know what, that's our song. That's our original creation.
0: Yeah.
1: And I told the boys, I said, you know, this is great. I said, we need to keep going with this and keep writing music and being our own creative art form that we can share with as many people as we can.
0: You know, being in Albuquerque, I mean, what a great city to just be surrounded by great music and collaborators as well. And a few of pretty heavy hitters in the indigenous music scene have made appearances on this album. We'll come back and talk after hearing Is There Love from Levi Platero, a song that you were kind enough to suggest for our listening. And we're actually going to kick off this set with another collaborator, the famed metal fiddlist Sage Cornelius as well, from Turquoise Steel's Homeland. You ought to sing along with the next big thing from Turquoise Steel today on Gyno.

0: Welcome back. If you're just now tuning in, you're listening to Gyno. I'm Brett Mabee, and today we're featuring the great music of the Albuquerque-based family band Turquoise Steel. I'm joined on the line with Father John, and the song that we just heard winding down the first set was Is There Love? From the one and only Levi Platero. Earlier in the set was Seneca Blues harmonica player Jeremy Keyes, who has multiple times represented Western New York in the World Blues Competition in Memphis, Tennessee. And kicking off that set was Next Big Thing, once again, from Turquoise Steel's homeland, the band's debut project in the album that we're talking about today. When we went to break, John, we were talking about some of the origins of the band, the aha moment, you know, that feeling like you just got to take it further. And we're talking already 4 years since the idea of taking this project another step has been percolating, and you have exposed your sons to some of the best music around, and you're also helping them to meet some of the best musicians around, especially in the indigenous music scene. And again, we heard Sage Cornelius in that. How did that relationship come about?
1: So going back a couple of years, well first of all, I just kind of want to talk about kind of how we got started. I remember going to open mics, and, you know, this one in particular, it was kind of an open jam. And my oldest son, Malachi, would get up and play with these blues guys. And I remember hearing him for the first time, and he just started going on this solo, and it just, like, made me melt when I heard how he was able to express himself, and I had no idea that he could do that. So kind of what that did for us was to explore, you know, other, you know, musicians in the blues genre. And so we just started listening to as much blues as we could. So one of the prominent blues artists in our area, Levi Platero, we just kind of started listening to his music. We found a show that he was doing locally. We went to see him. And we just, you know, honestly, this is kind of funny. I actually started trolling him on social media. And, he was very gracious. He would, you know, answer my questions. And that's how our friendship kind of got started. And I think it was through Levi, we would see Sage get up on stage and play with him. And I remember when we were recording our album, you know, we were kind of looking for some more depth, like, you know, some instruments to add, you know, to kind of add some layers. And I immediately, Sage Cornelius came to mind. And so I, reached out to him on social media and just, you know, I thought, hey, I'm just going to give it a shot here, see what he thinks. I said, hey, man, if you have any interest in coming into the studio and, you know, playing some fiddle on our new album that we're working on. And he got right back to me and said, hey, yeah, absolutely, I'd love to. And a couple of weeks later, he came in the studio, and that's how we started to develop a relationship with the fiddle master himself.
0: Well, and it's interesting because, correct me if I'm wrong, I mean, we talked about Turquoise Steel having its origins during the COVID days. Now, Sage really hit the scene during that time, too, did he not?
1: Yes, I believe so.
0: I mean, it was interesting. I first heard of him not through, you know, the indigenous music channels or anything or whatever. It was through my metal friends from around here who just happened to see him go viral on one of his clips, you know.
1: Uh-huh. Yep. Yeah. And he does, an excellent job with social media. He just knows how to make these videos go viral. And you know, he gets millions of streams on just stuff he does on his fiddle. And it's just incredible how, you know, just the power that he possesses in that fiddle, and, you know, what he's put down on our tracks. And, you know, when he comes to play with us live, it is, you know, just I sometimes I just don't even, you know, realize that what we're doing, this is reality, that we have, you know, Sage up on stage with us, you know.
0: As far as things go, John, it's really exciting to see the momentum that you and the band have been building on. Congratulations on an amazing release. We still have a little bit of time to come back and talk, but before going into this next set, what's a standout memory from the recording of Homeland?
1: I think that, you know, there's a track on our album called Navajo Outlaw, and that song just is near and dear to me because we had to work through it and, you know, redo it several times, you know, and every time it just, you know, just wasn't right, you know, and the boys just were kind of getting frustrated, mostly with me, because I just wasn't happy with it.
0: Sure.
1: So, you know, we went and we finally found a configuration that we all liked, and we went in the studio and we nailed it on one try. We got the back, you know, everything, the backing tracks, all of it was done, you know, pretty much in one shot. And I even did the vocals in one day. And it just, you know, when the first time we all heard it, it was like a breath of fresh air. You know, like, this is it.
0: Yeah,
1: it clicked. Yep. And then we invited Levi to come and, you know, put some magic, you know, over top of everything, and it just came together, just in my mind, perfectly.
0: Well, as is this chat, I think it's the perfect opportunity to get into the song that we're talking about right now. Asaranoanda Jates, sing along with Navajo Outlaw featuring Levi Platero from Turquoise.

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1: we'll visit several countries where Portuguese is the principal language. 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I'm Dan Storper.
0: And I'm Rosalie Howarth. 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

0: The second recommendation from today's guest, John Harvey, that was the Indiana-based Cold Stairs and their track Heavy Shoes, a song that I imagine is quite heavy on your rotation right now. Yeah, John?
1: Yes.
0: How'd you come across this group? I mean, what a song.
1: Yeah, no, it's a great track. And, you know, what the Cold Stairs are doing, you know, is just very inspirational. Not only just their quality, the high quality of their music, but their work ethic, kind of the way that they put themselves out there on social media, the way they tour, you know, just to me, I feel like they're just a very model type of band, you know, that, you know, we really like to aspire to be like.
0: Sure.
1: So, in that regard, just a lot of, you know, not just their music, but, you know, also the way that they, you know, take the time to, you know, talk to me when I reach out on social media. And, they're just a band I'd really like to connect with down the road. And hopefully, we can get on some of their shows as an opener.
0: I have no doubt that that's going to happen at some point because you guys already have a really great base that you're building on. And, you know, you're teaching your sons these excellent work ethics. You have the wheels in motion now. So that brings me to my next question. What's next? Another album? Are you going to continue to support this one now? Or?
1: Yeah. Great question. So right now, currently, you know, we're really excited to get out there and play these tracks live. We've got a few big shows coming up, you know, in the rest of the summer. We've got some dates lined up, some I can't announce

0: on a new track, and I'd like to have another single out in the next couple of months.
1: Where can people find more of you at?
0: So we are on primarily what we use is Instagram, Turquoise Steel. We are on Facebook under Turquoise Steel Band. And most recently, we have launched a website, and that is turquoiselive.com.
1: Well, thank you so much for allowing me this opportunity to introduce you to some of my listeners and, of course, getting more of your tracks into the mainstream rotation. You know, I want to do everything that I can to just, you know, help the cause. I mean, how exciting is this? And it's truly inspirational for me, coming from a musical family, being, you know, the younger one from growing up with my dad and getting to jam with him and my uncles and things like that, and now hoping that my sons will pick it up too. This is really endearing to me on a number of different reasons, and I can't thank you enough for spending some time with me today.
0: Yeah, absolutely. Thank you, Brett, so much for bringing me on the show and being able to represent Turquoise Steel. And, you know, we just want to keep on doing what we're doing. And thank you for sharing our music. And hopefully we can meet down the road and maybe do another radio show sometime.
1: I look forward to the next opportunity, John. We'll talk again very soon.
0: Thank you, Brett, so much.

0: much. We're Turquoise Steel, and we're just having a good time.
1: Hello, yeah. Hey, this is John Harvey from Turquoise Steel, and you are listening to Guy Knowles.

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0: Hey, Raina Duras with you here on World Cafe. You may have caught our final installment of our Sense of Place Dublin series last hour with Dermot Kennedy. If you missed any of that series, you can find it all in our archives at worldcafe.org. And if you're not quite ready to leave the Emerald Isle yet, going to stay there for the first World Cafe recording on Live from the Archives today. This is from 2007, The Cranberries, Linger, live for World Cafe.

0: Sierra Farrell singing with Beck there on one from back in the spring called Ride Lonesome. Before that, another legend picking up a newer artist for a new track, Sheryl Crow with Jesse Wells, Freedom Bus. Yet another new collaboration. Two more familiar names team up in just a minute here on World Cafe.
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0: Phoenix trying to be cool. And that is it for this edition of World Cafe. Thank you so much for letting me hang out with you and play you some records today. 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I'm Raina Duris. 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
0: A bull rider, a TV star, and a songwriter. Might seem like a lot for just one man, but somehow Ryan Bingham does it all. Bingham, who grew up on the rodeo circuit and also stars in the hit TV show Yellowstone, released his latest album, They Call Us the Lucky Ones, earlier this year, and you'll hear a live mini concert from him on the next World Cafe.

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6: I'm Windsor Johnston with these headlines. U.S. Special Envoys Steve Witkoff and Jared Kushner have arrived in Russia in a renewed push for a peace deal. They will then travel to Kyiv on Sunday for talks with the Ukrainian president. President Trump says they'll present what he calls a concrete proposal aimed at ending the war. Prosecutors have not yet decided whether to retry Lindsey Clancy after her case ended in a mistrial on Friday. Clancy and the prosecution are due back in court on September 29th for a status hearing. Diesel prices continue to climb, reaching a new record high. AAA says the national average has now hit $5.88 a gallon. I'm Windsor Johnston, NPR News in Washington.

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0: It's The Splendid Table from APM, American Public Media. I'm Francis Lamb. When the produce is rocking, when you've got ripe tomatoes and peppers, it's definitely high time for salsa.
1: One of the things that I love about salsas is that you can take the same ingredients, right? So tomato, onion, garlic, and chile, and either chop them or grind them or blend them and make a fresh salsa. Same four ingredients and boil them and then smash them or blend them. And that is a completely different flavor profile. I think the fresh salsas, each ingredient wants to scream, taste me, taste me. Yeah. When you boil them, the flavors sort of round out and they play more harmoniously with each other.
0: That's Rick Martinez, the salsa daddy himself. We've also got Chef Sunny Lee with the beautifully creative Korean way with peak season vegetables. It's coming up on The Splendid Table.
2: Live from NPR News in Washington, I'm Windsor Johnston. U.S. envoys Steve Witkoff and Jared Kushner are in Moscow today for talks aimed at reviving efforts to end the war in Ukraine. They're expected to travel to Kyiv tomorrow to meet with the Ukrainian president. Volodymyr Zelensky says Ukraine will halt airstrikes during the U.S. diplomatic mission. The Kremlin says President Vladimir Putin has ordered a 72-hour pause in Russian strikes targeting Kyiv. President Trump says the U.S. may hit a pickaxe mountain in Iran. NPR's Franco Ordonez reports the site is home to a big part of Tehran's nuclear program.
3: President Trump says the U.S. may end up striking the underground nuclear facility very soon. The president has repeatedly boasted that through U.S. Space Force, the United States is able to watch every square inch of the area.
4: We know everybody that's moving at PickX. We know everybody that's moving everywhere, all over Iran. And if anything goes bad, we hit them. We hit them hard.
3: It's not the first time Trump has threatened to strike the mysterious underground facility. He spoke of bombing the site after satellite images appeared to show construction happening on nearby tunnels that were also close to another nuclear facility bombed by the U.S. Franco Ordonez, NPR News, The White House.
2: The Trump administration's plan to begin excavation work on a proposed triumphal arch in Washington, D.C. is facing a legal challenge. NPR's Rachel Treisman reports a federal judge has now stepped in.
5: In a late-night motion, the judge ordered the administration to provide 48 hours notice before doing anything other than information gathering at the traffic circle where it wants to build its 250-foot arch. The three Vietnam veterans and architectural historian who sued over the arch earlier this year had asked for a restraining order after Interior Secretary Doug Burgum announced that excavation work would begin within 2 weeks, even though the structure hasn't gotten final federal approval. The Trump administration then clarified in a legal filing that it was talking about archaeological surveys, not construction. Rachel Treisman, NPR News.
2: Rescue teams in Nepal have pulled two more people alive from the wreckage 10 days after catastrophic floods devastated the country. David Fisher, who leads the International Red Cross delegation in Nepal, says the search remains extremely difficult.
6: Many areas are still cut off, and particularly those farthest to the north. There's road access for about 4 kilometers outside of Dunche, which is the main central capital of the district. And from there, you have to be either on helicopter or on foot.
2: At least 1,300 people have been killed, and roughly 5,000 others are still missing. This is NPR News. President Trump has signed executive orders aimed at strengthening the U.S. beef industry and reducing the influence of the country's biggest meat packers. The administration also wants new labeling standards for beef sold in the U.S. Trump says the government will create a program allowing ranchers to sell more of their products directly to consumers. He says the goal is to give producers more options and reduce their dependence on the four companies that dominate U.S. meat processing. Gen Z is building up debt faster than previous generations. NPR's Stephen Bisaha reports they're also enrolling faster in debt relief programs.
7: Gen Z debt loads are up 12% from a year ago. That's according to the credit counseling company Money Management International. The company's seen demand for debt management from Gen Z clients go up 35%. Ted Rossman is the group's consumer finance analyst, and he says Gen Z is ahead of other generations.
8: And not in a good way. Gen Zers have more credit card debt than millennials did at the same age, according to TransUnion. Even if you adjust for inflation, Gen Zers have been using credit at earlier ages.
7: Gen Z is at the age where they're forming households, meaning they're dealing with the high cost of housing and childcare. Stephen Bisaha, NPR News.
2: Diesel prices are still climbing after hitting a record high on Friday. AAA says the national average is now $5.88 a gallon, up a few cents from yesterday's high. This is NPR.
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10: Hey, it's Francis. This week we're back with an episode from last year that is all about taking advantage of the late season harvest. Check it out. I'm Francis Lamb, and this is The Splendid Table from APM. When you go to the farmer's market this time of year, when summer and fall blend together, it's just the best. I just love it so much. And maybe you're thinking of tomato sandwiches, or you're looking at the hearty greens, and you're thinking of a comforting braise. But maybe you're basking in all this glory and getting a little overwhelmed. Well, later in the show, we'll talk with Chef Sunny Lee of the instantly beloved new restaurant Sun's in New York City, a place specializing in banchan, the many delicious produce-forward side dishes that are key parts of a Korean meal. She'll answer the question of, what do I do with all of this? And here's another question you should be asking. How can I make all this produce melt my face off? Well, the answer to that is make salsa. Salsa is always great, but it's never better than when you have peak produce. It's not just a dip or even a sauce. It's its own food group, according to our good friend Rick Martinez. Rick's new book is called Salsa Daddy, and you're about to find out why. Hey, Rick, it's great to see you.
1: So good to see you, too. Happy end of summer.
10: I know. I'm not ready, but we can pretend like we're ready.
1: Well, luckily where I am, summer really never ends.
10: Stop. So don't even start. Yeah. Don't even start. Oh, we have 10 months of summer. It's fine.
1: Exactly.
10: Okay. Well, for those of us who are not so blessed to live in the Pacific coast of Mexico, something I remember distinctly thinking when you first actually started talking to me about wanting to write a book about salsa, it was such a simple thought, but it really crystallized in my mind in a particular way. And it's when you said, you know, salsa literally just means sauce. Mm-hmm. And, you know, there are salsas of all kinds. But when you wrote that, there was a particular salsa that changed your life. And it made you realize that the possibilities with salsa were kind of infinite. So I love your story of that revelation so much. And I actually love the salsa that gave you that revelation so much. Why don't you tell us about that recipe and what it meant for you?
1: Sure. So, you know, I mean, I obviously grew up with salsa. My parents had salsas that they made. There was always salsa in the house. Mm. There were always salsas at family gatherings. So, you know, I was very much used to the idea of table salsas existing. And I wasn't really aware at that time of the idea of, you know, salsa as sauce. Like, we obviously also had guisos and moles and pipianes, but I never thought of those as salsas. And I have a friend in Mexico City who has this amazing taqueria, and he had made me this torta that was really just like smothered in this incredible chicharron, tomato, chili de árbol salsa. And as if that wasn't enough, he then brought out what was essentially this tower of salsas beautiful little ceramic bowls, about probably 12 of them. They were all filled with different salsas. And so, of course, like, you know, I was like, I'm just going to taste all of them because I want to make sure that I get the perfect salsa for this torta. And there was one that basically, it wasn't really a liquid. It was kind of, you know, just holding its own form. And I was like, what is this? And he basically told me it's caramelized onions and serranos. And I was like, wait, what? Like, he's like, yeah. And I tasted it. And imagine the most sublime French onion soup, but with like a really sharp kick of a spicy caramelized serrano. So you got all the sweetness and caramelization of the onions, but then like this, you know, very Mexican note of, you know, a deeply charred serrano. And it was so incredible. And it just sort of blew my mind. And like, you know, so the onions were just chopped. So it wasn't, you know, it wasn't pureed. It wasn't pourable. It was, you know, basically like a little spread. And I was just like, had you had this before? Did you like what is the genesis of this? And he's like, no, I just like caramelized onions and serranos. And I'm like, okay, well that's, yeah, I get it. I mean, so do I. And why not? Like, I put that out as a salsa. And I was just like, you know, it's so funny because, you know, I had become so accustomed in the United States to people saying, oh, that's not the way that my family did something, right? You publish a recipe for tamales or for a pozole or a guiso, and you know, there's always someone that's commenting, that's not the way that you do it. That's not the way they do it in this state or this city or in my family or in this, you know, state in the U.S. And the freedom of this gentleman, you know, a taquero in Mexico City, to just say, you know what? I love this. I'm going to make it. I'm going to put this out for my customers. And it just, it really kind of floored me. Yeah. And I wanted to capture that not only for myself, but, you know, for my fans and my followers who, you know, cook my recipes. I wanted them to have that same, you know, feeling of freedom to experiment and cook what they like and then use that as a salsa as well.
11: Yeah. So now that it's depending on sort of where you are, but it's late summer, early fall. You know, this is the best time of year at the farmer's market for me anyway. Yes. It's like when you're getting all the amazing produce of summer, you're starting to get a little bit of the fall stuff coming in. And, you know, I walk around, I'm thinking not just what can I do with this produce? What salads can I make? What like roasted vegetables can I make? You know, it's totally changed my brain. I'm thinking all the salsas I can make too. So I walk past my peach orchard farmer the other day stand. And it reminded me of your salsa Tejana, the Texas salsa, the Texan salsa in your book.
1: Yes.
11: Tell us about that one.
1: So this one was really an ode to my father. My father, when I was growing up, he had a pecan orchard and a lot of peach trees. And, you know, so every summer we picked the peaches and my mom used to make these amazing peach pies and peach cobblers. And then later in the fall, like right around Thanksgiving, my dad and I would walk the pecan orchard and pick and taste all of the different varieties of pecans that he grew. And, you know, and I remember thinking, you know, it was incredible because, you know, like, I mean, as a younger kid, I just thought of, you know, right, nuts. It's just nuts. You buy a bag of nuts at the store and that's that. But when he started growing them, he actually grafted different varieties onto native Texas stock of the trees and then basically grew like hybrids. And, you know, some of them were like really meaty. Some of them were a little bit more oily. Some of them had really thin shells. And each one had a very distinct flavor. I mean, they still tasted like pecans, but some were a little sweeter. Some were a little bit more nutty and more savory. So I wanted, you know, basically to pay homage to that of my father. And I remember thinking, I have no idea if this is going to work or not. And it's either going to be really amazing or really horrible. Because one thing that I have learned while I was writing this book is that, you know, particularly when you make salsa with fruits or anything on the sweeter side, you have to be really aware of balance because you have, you know, the sweetness. And also because, in your mind, right, like for me, pecans and peaches, like I equate with peach cobbler and pecan pie, with desserts, right? Your brain automatically wants to go in that direction with whatever you're used to eating. So if you're used to eating strawberry shortcake and you want to make a strawberry pico de gallo, you have to make sure that you pull it into the salsa direction. So that means using onion and garlic and really tempering the sweetness with those sharper flavors. And so I used a lot of lime juice, some orange juice, some charred habaneros. I grilled the peaches. I toasted the pecans and then ground it up. And it was really, really amazing. The toasted nuts gave this really beautiful counterpoint to the peaches. And then the fruitiness of the habanero and the citrus really played into the fruitiness of the peaches. But because, you know, it obviously had like charred red onion and some charred garlic as well, it definitely played in the salsa space.
11: Yeah, so, it's more savory. Yeah.
1: Yeah. And it was, I mean, I think at that moment, the fact that it was to me such a successful salsa, it was another moment for me where I was like, I can basically turn anything into a salsa, I've decided. and also that strawberry pico de gallo I mentioned, that is not in the book, but I have done that this summer. The strawberries were so incredible in Mexico this summer. And I was like, you know what? I'm gonna do it. Why not? It was really, really delicious. Highly recommend. Wow. If you have good strawberries, make a pico de gallo. Wow. Just replace the strawberries with a tomato.
11: And that's the Rick Martinez Salsa Daddy origin story. That's how you became the Salsa Daddy. I can do this with anything. Well, actually, funny you mentioned pico de gallo, because I think for a lot of people who, you know, didn't grow up with a lot of Mexican culture or cuisine, you know, that's their first impression of what salsa is. And obviously, tomatoes are such an important part of that at this moment in the market, you know, late summer. To me, living in New York, you know, plenty of people get amazing tomatoes far earlier, but like our tomatoes really don't get really good, honestly, until September.
1: September, yeah.
11: So they're amazing now. And rather than make a pico de gallo, we just talked about your father. Your mother's salsa de mesa, table salsa, is so simple and so classic, and it's mostly tomato, right?
1: Yeah. And she would make this. You know, this was normally a summer version. I mean, she had like the same basic recipe or formula for her salsa and then would just change it depending on the season. So my parents had a big garden. So they grew jalapenos, they grew onion, garlic, tomatoes. And so when everything was fresh, she would just go pick it. And there was a little salsa pot. I mean, it was just a little saucepan. But that was typically what she made her salsas in. And so I knew when that little pot was on the stove, that it was time to refresh the salsa in the house. And you could, I remember being able to hear, when the tomatoes and the jalapenos and the onion were boiling in the water, the lid would kind of like bounce up and down and, you know, make this little clicking sound. But yeah, like it was just so simple, you know, and I know she didn't have that recipe written down. It was just like, you know, she picked a couple of tomatoes and used a piece of onion and threw in a bunch of jalapenos and covered it in water and then just, you know, boiled it until it was soft. And then she had a molcajete and she just like smashed it.
11: And she strained it out of the water first and then just smashed all the vegetables.
1: Yeah. I mean, it wasn't even really strained because it like you're not cooking them until they like disintegrate. It's just to soften everything up. So it's probably like about 10 minutes, you know, until the tomato is soft and the skin is starting to crack. And then, you know, you can use a little bit of that water as well. You can actually save that water because it's basically like a vegetable broth and use that for soups or rice or pasta.
11: We're talking to Rick Martinez, author of Salsa Daddy. More with him in a minute. I'm Francis Lamb, and this is The Splendid Table from APM, American Public Media.
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0: 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I'm Francis Lamb, and this is The Splendid Table, a show for curious cooks and eaters. We're talking about the best ways to use the produce from the best time of the year, right now. And let's get back to talking about fresh salsas with Rick Martinez.
1: That cooking step is so, it's so simple. I mean, literally, you said you just kind of boil it in water until it softens the vegetables, and then you take them out, and then you mash it up, or you can put it in a food processor or whatever. But that boiling step, I think, is for so many people who are not, who haven't made salsas, or made many salsas, like, that, it's such a simple thing, but that is what completely transforms, I think, a salsa from, like, that sort of raw, almost salad-y pico de gallo flavor to the sort of like deeper, more homogeneous, sort of more harmonious flavors that I think like in so many other salts. Like often I'll go to a Mexican restaurant and be like, this is like a very simple sauce. You can tell because there's not that many ingredients in it. Like just tasting it, you can tell. But like, why does this taste so different than if I just threw this stuff in a blender? It's like, oh, just that simple step of boiling the vegetables. And we don't think of boiling as a sexy cooking technique at all, but it totally does this magical thing.
2: It really does. It rounds out all the flavors. And, you know, that's one of the things that I love about salsas is that you can take the same ingredients, right? So tomato, onion, garlic, and chile. And you can either chop them or grind them or blend them and make a fresh salsa. So that's one version. So the same four ingredients and boil them and then smash them or blend them. And that is a completely different flavor profile, a rounded, more rounded, almost a more cohesive flavor profile. I think the fresh salsas tend, each ingredient wants to scream and shout at you like, taste me, taste me. Yeah. When you boil them, the flavors sort of round out and they play more harmoniously with each other. And then you can take the same ingredients and char them. And now you've got bitter notes. You've got caramelized sweetness. You know, it's a, again, a completely different salsa and eating experience. You can even saute them or roast them with a little bit of either lard or olive oil. And now it's much sweeter. Again, you still have the more rounded, harmonious flavors, but now it's almost caramelized and, you know, it's a much sweeter tasting salsa. And again, it's like four ingredients and you have four completely different salsas.
1: Yeah. It's, and they all just differ in literally one little step between them.
2: Yeah.
1: It's such a cool thing. I want to get to this idea of blending. Many of the salsas in the book you prepare simply just throw it in a blender and turn it on. But you have a great tip on blending. It's a little bit more technical than just throwing the blender on. And I think of the, in particular, I think it makes sense. You have a cucumber salsa, which is very cool and not something I ever thought of. But like when I think of like, if I'm making a smoothie, and when I'm making a smoothie, you know, it's just like, oh, whatever, you know, vegetables or fruits we have lying around. And sometimes I'll throw a cucumber. And there's something about a cucumber that will make a smoothie super frothy and airy.
2: Yes.
1: And like,
2: yes.
1: I actually don't like that. It there's something that, I don't know, I find like disconcerting about that.
2: Yes.
1: So you have a technique with the blender that prevents that frothiness. And I think the cucumber salsa in particular is a good way of showing this.
2: Yeah. So, you know, and just to like full disclosure, like I have been a victim of, you know, the high speed blending of salsas and have achieved not only the frothy level, but, you know, I think what's actually even more offensive is the activation of pectin when you blend salsas, and then it basically becomes jello, right? So literally
1: jam, like tomatillos, like what sometimes turns into jam, right?
2: But even the tomatoes. Yeah. So literally it's like liquid in the blender, but then when you pour it out, you let it sit for like 2 minutes and then all of a sudden you can cut it with a fork.
1: It's like thick.
2: And so, you know, it tastes good, but basically you need to melt it a little bit. So if you treat it, I mean, cause this does happen a lot. And I get this question a lot, in my DMs, like, how do I save this Jell-O mold that I created. And you know,
1: this
2: just
1: is what people
2: like
1: slide into your DMs with.
2: Yeah, I know. That's what Salsa Daddy gets. Yeah. But basically, you can just throw it in the microwave, stir in a little bit of warm water, and it will, like, again, come back into a liquid form. But to avoid the frothiness and the pectin, you basically just start out the lowest speed of your blender and never go above a medium low. And so it's not probably going to ever get super smooth, but I personally prefer a salsa that's more chunky anyway. Mm-hmm. But I think, you know, the benefit is that you won't get the air bubbles. Cause like not only visually air bubbles in salsa is just a little bit weird, but it's just a kind of an unpleasant eating experience, I think.
1: Yeah. There's something about it. It's not that great in your, no, when you're tasting it. Yeah.
2: For me, it makes me think of a morning smoothie and like, you know, obviously
1: I just salsa. Yeah.
2: Right. I don't want my salsa to be the consistency of my morning smoothie. So that is a big no-no for me.
1: I think we have a couple more minutes, and I actually want to get to this whole other section of the book on cooked salsas. And one of these is one of my absolute – like the base of one of my absolute favorite dishes, enchiladas suizas, which is hilarious. Ooh. Because it's – the name is Swiss enchiladas. So you have,
2: yes,
1: salsa suiza, Swiss salsa. Tell me about this salsa and why it's Swiss.
2: So there are a lot of theories about this. I think the one that I like to believe the most, just because I love this visual, is that because it is one of the few enchiladas that has that's covered in white cheese and then melted over the top. It looks like the Swiss Alps, or at least to the Mexicans in the 1930s who saw it, they thought it looked like what they believed to be the Swiss Alps covered in snow. And so that is one of the theories of how it achieved its name.
1: It's figural. I love that.
2: Yeah. And so anyway, so that's what I choose to believe. I like that version. There's some others, but I really, really like that salsa a lot because I think, at least the original version. And so when I was, there are a lot of versions of this salsa. And what I tried to do for the book was really look back at the origin of this. And so there was a restaurant in Mexico City, in the 20s and 30s that had developed this recipe. And the original version, at least what I was able to find, is that it included sesame seeds, like actually a pretty decent amount of them. And that is something that I don't think a lot of contemporary recipes have in them. But what is interesting to me is the way that they temper and change the not only the texture of the salsa, but also the acidity and the flavor. So when you toast your sesame seeds and then you grind them up, and you're basically, it becomes a counterpoint to the tomatillos, which can be really acidic. And sometimes if used in really large quantities, can be really aggressive and almost harsh. But that toasty, you know, sesame flavor, plus like the richness and the oils within the sesame seeds just create this really velvety, unctuous salsa that to me is very well balanced, because you have those like really bright, tangy flavors from the tomatillos, but then that really lovely, like, you know, nutty, toasty sesame flavor. And then obviously when you like covered in cheese and you know, running on the broiler, delicious.
1: Fabulous. There's another cooked salsa, and you mentioned this earlier. I have never thought of mole as a salsa, but you know, mole is a sauce, and salsa literally means sauce. So you have a recipe for mole, but your mole is a simple mole, mole sencillo.
2: Yes.
1: And you have a secret ingredient.
2: Wait, I do? What's the secret ingredient?
1: Well, a lot of moles, you know, I think people think of mole as like, oh, that's that chocolate sauce. And like, maybe it looks chocolatey if you're thinking of like a really dark mole, but it's primarily not made of chocolate, right? It's primarily chiles and nuts and seeds and all these other things. But often there's a piece of toasted bread or some like old tortillas that you've toasted, but there is a sweetness and you use instead animal crackers.
2: Oh, right. That secret ingredient. Sorry. I was like, wait, what's the secret ingredient? So it's not, I mean, actually, it's very common. So yes, there is always, well, not always, but like there is in a lot of cases a starchy or carbohydrate element to a mole. You want to have some bit of thickness that comes from a carbohydrate. So in some cases, it's, you know, a bolillo or some kind of bread. In some cases, it's, you know, old tortillas or tostadas. The animal crackers are very common, not only in Puebla for mole poblano, but also in Oaxaca. And then in some places, like along the Gulf Coast, they actually use corn. So it can be like just the nixtamalized, boiled corn. So that's not made, it's before it's actually ground into masa. Or you can actually just like take, you know, a tablespoon of masa and throw that in to your mole or guiso and thicken it with that. What I wanted to do with this particular recipe is, I think a lot of people are intimidated by the idea of making a mole. For those people that know mole recipes, they're typically very long and there are a lot of ingredients and, you know, it can be expensive. It can be hard to find. And what I wanted to do is really teach the technique and have a recipe that had a few ingredients, you know, 10 ingredients, all easily accessible that you can find in probably your pantry, but definitely in your local grocery store. And then just learn the technique, like the frying and the toasting and the blending, and then the frying of the blended mole. Those to me are the quintessential mole making techniques. And once you have mastered those, you know, and I think it's a lot easier to master those when there's only like 10 ingredients, you can make a 54 ingredient mole with no problem at all, because again, it's like the same basic techniques. But, you know, the other thing that really kind of blew my mind with this, because, you know, it took me a while to get to the right ingredients because, you know, like I started from a point of, like, so in Mi Cocina, you know, there's a mole recipe in that cookbook that has a long list of ingredients.
1: Yeah.
2: And I kind of started from that point and just started to whittle down. And it's like, okay, what is every, you know, component adding, right? So, like, the nut is adding this, the chili is adding that, the carbohydrate is adding this, and then just like paired it back until I got to like a really small number. And then once I made it, I was really blown away at the flavor of it. You know, like to me, it should not have tasted that complex with that few ingredients, but it did. And I think a big part of that is, you know, the method of preparation. You develop so much flavor in every step, whether you're frying or toasting or then frying it again, the blended mole, and then simmering it and then adding the chocolate at the end. It creates something that is really complex, really robust, really flavorful with a lot fewer ingredients and frankly, a lot less effort.
1: Yeah. Well, I am going to make it this summer. We have started a tradition in my home of, with this other family that we hang out with a lot. And like when we get together, we have mole together. So this maybe this year it's going to be Rick's Simple Mole. The other thing I love about this is, you know, you mentioned your first book, Mi Cocina, and the longer mole you had there. And I just didn't know, like, you know, the experience for you of writing that book was really about, for you as a Mexican American, really immersing yourself in Mexico, Mexican cuisine, and also feeling like, hey, like, do I belong here? How do I make myself belong here? And I love that in this book, you've decided that you feel the confidence in yourself now to say, hey, I can put my own spin on this. And I love that for you. It's been so great to talk with you, Rick.
2: No, thank you so much for having me. And I can't believe it's been a few years since we had the same conversation about Mi Cocina.
1: Yeah. Rick Martinez is the author of Salsa Daddy. He left us with that peach and pecan salsa recipe, Salsa Tejana. You can find it at splendidtable.org. If you've ever been to a Korean restaurant, you've had banchan. They're the little side dishes that come alongside pretty much anything you order, and they can be as simple as a little dish of pickles or kimchi, or they can be an elaborate spread of marinated fish, spring onion pancakes, and vegetables of all kinds. You know, and half the time I think, man, I'd just be happy with these banchan and a bowl of rice. And well, Chef Sunny Lee's restaurant Suns in New York City lets you live that dream. I mean, you can order killer main courses too, but what's striking about her banchan is that some of them are very traditionally Korean, and some of them are inventions that draw on other cuisines. But all of them are about what's deliciously in season right now. We visited Sunny at our restaurant. Have a listen. So Chef Sunny, thank you so much for having us.
3: Thank you so much for inviting me.
1: This is the cutest restaurant. It's impossible to get in, I have to tell you. That's probably not what you want everyone to hear, but only because it's so popular. People love it so much. And you have such a cool restaurant because it's so small, but like everyone talks about it being so intimate. And it's a Korean-style restaurant, but you really focus not on barbecue, which I think a lot of people like love Korean barbecue, and they love like spicy stews and things like that, but you really focus on banchan. So maybe just to start, tell us, for those of us who don't know, what are banchan?
3: So banchan, they are all of the Korean side dishes that you get when you go to a Korean restaurant, and they kind of are meant to accompany you throughout your meal. It's like the refresher, or, you know, if your palate is a little bored, you get like a little, you know, like a nice little acidic, punchy, like gakdugi, or it's supposed to kind of have it so that by the time you get to the end of your meal, you feel like you're not like missing, you know, some like craving by the time you get to the end. It's like the banchan has been making your meal more robust.
1: Yeah. It's so interesting, like, when you say robust, because typically they're very small plates and very small portions, so it's not like you necessarily, like, eat a whole ton of them, but I remember a million years ago, like, actually when I was a kid, I was watching food TV as a kid, and I was, like, a little weirdo, but I remember this French chef saying, people always come to France, they say the portion is so small, but no one feels hungry here because we concentrate so much on the flavor, and there's this really amazing idea that, like, you need to be satisfied in some way, and sometimes it's quantity of food that satisfies you, and sometimes it's just how much of an experience you had. So you saying that actually makes me think, like, banchan, the experience is always so fulfilling and satisfying because you've had so many different tastes and textures and experiences as part of the meal.
3: I mean, I would definitely agree with that, and I would say it plays a huge role in the philosophy of how we serve food at Suns, where, like, we want you to feel, like, physically satiated when you leave here, you know, but I think that there is, like, a visual, there's, like, a textural, there's, like, acidic and, like, playing against fatty and bitter that all play into whether you feel satiated at the end of the meal also.
1: Okay, so what are some typical banchan you would find in a Korean restaurant?
3: So I would say my favorite classic banchan, you know, is like the kimchi, of course. Mm-hmm. And then there's always like a salty, crunchy, like dried fish thing, you know, like whether it's like myeonchi bokkeum or like the candied squid.
1: It's literally squid that's almost like jerky and then like candied, like stir-fried in...
3: Like, or like massaged with like sugar or syrup and gochujang.
1: So it's spicy and savory and sweet.
3: Exactly.
1: And chewy.
3: Kind of like eating savory candy.
1: Mm.
3: And then there's the one that I never eat. I always leave it alone, even though everybody I eat with loves it. It's the potato salad at the Korean restaurants because I'm really not a mayo person. But it's like big chunks of like potato and apple and like carrots and cucumber sometimes just like tossed in mayonnaise.
1: And what is the story with that?
3: I
1: mean, it looks like American picnic potato salad.
3: Exactly.
1: But it's in every Korean restaurant. What is the story with that?
3: I have to do like some deep research into this, but I do think it's like post-Korean War American soldiers coming in and their influence on Korean cuisine. Because, I know mayo, mozzarella cheese, American cheese, Spam, those were all ingredients introduced, you know, post-Korean War.
1: We're talking to Chef Sunny Lee of New York's banchan and wine restaurant, Suns. Back with her in a minute.
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0: I'm Francis Lamb, and this is The Splendid Table, a show for curious cooks and eaters. We are mid-visit to New York City chef Sunny Lee at her restaurant Sun's, where we're getting a lesson in the delicious Korean side dishes called banchan. Let's get back to it.
9: So you just mentioned these very different things, right? It could be as simple as a little dish of cabbage kimchi,
3: mm-hmm.
9: or it could be this potato salad. Are there rules? Like, is there something, like, what makes a banchan, or just something that you serve along the side, or something else can be a banchan?
3: I would say there are no, like, specific rules. I would say, you know, there's different categories of banchan, and I guess there's, like, an expectation that you would have something from, like, each of the categories.
9: Okay.
3: You have kimchi, you have a namu, so you have, like, a simple marinated green or simply marinated vegetable, whether it's, like, you know, like sesame oil on like seaweed or spinach, or kong namu, which is like soybean sprouts, with like just a little garlic.
9: Oh, I love that.
3: Like super, super simple, kind of meant to just reset and then to keep going.
9: Okay.
3: You know, it shouldn't really taste super seasoned. You don't want to eat a big bowl of it, you know, for...
9: It's kind of crunchy, you know, fresh, a little bit of sesame oil, and then a little salt, and you can move to the next bite.
3: And then you would have like a muchim, so you might have like spicy bell flour with gochujang and vinegar, and that's going to be spicy and chewy and bitter, and then, you know, you have a bite of that, you know, and it's just kind of going back and forth. And then you have jeon, so you have all the different kinds of Korean pancakes, which are super different than, I would say, like the Western version of what we know as a pancake. This is like things that are tossed in flour, sometimes not tossed in any kind of flour, but just, and then battered in egg and fried. Served room temp, cold, hot, and it's kind of perfect, you know, with the rice and all the other banchan.
9: Yeah. And meanwhile, then, like, if you ordered a main dish and you have your main dish to eat with all this stuff too, your food is very seasonal, and, you know, it seems like you're drawing inspiration from not just typical Korean food, traditional Korean food, but kind of wherever, and you go to the farmer's market a lot. I'm looking at this spread right now of 9 different banchan you're offering, and tell us what some of these things are.
3: You know, I draw inspiration not just from cooking, Korean cooking techniques. I feel like what I associate with Korean cuisine is this, like, deeply maternal kind of, like, enveloping you in, like, her arms kind of cooking. So the overlap with that would be, like, how I would imagine, like, a Sicilian grandmother, like a nonna, just cooking for you. And
9: you are a New Yorker.
3: You know, you have the big pot, and you're just, like, cooking things down, and you're, like, adding ingredients, whatever's available, what is at its peak, and finding a way to preserve it for, you know, a week or so. That is kind of what I think of, like, adjacent to making kimchi jjigae or preserving kimchi. Like, I have these beautiful summer squash and sun gold tomatoes I'm getting from Hog Farm in Long Island. And I just, like, cooked it down. There's sesame oil. There's a little tobanjang and gochujang. So tobanjang is, like, a super savory Sichuan broad bean paste, really spicy, kind of playing with the gochujang, which is the classic Korean sweet chili paste, which also has a little bit of heat.
9: But it also has a lot of sweetness and this kind of like depth.
3: Yeah. And I'm not the world's biggest gochujang fan. And I know that's a kind of a hot take, you know, as somebody who has a Korean restaurant. I love it in its moments, but you know, I don't have that much of a sweet tooth, which I think like I would always go salty over sweet. And during the pandemic, I really got into trying to cook different kinds of Sichuan food. And I basically tried to cook my way through Fuchsia Dunlop's cookbook.
9: Oh, cool. She's such an amazing author. Yeah.
3: And, you know, great, great teacher. And so I really fell in love with tteokbokjang. And I love how it, like, just using a little bit of it can kind of balance out the gochujang a bit.
9: Oh, yeah. Can we taste this? I'm
3: absolutely
9: so curious about this.
3: There's
9: Sicilian,
3: also some tomato
9: Sichuan,
3: paste in there, too. Yeah, it's more Italian. I don't know, it feels Italian. I spent a week in Sicily before, 2 years before the pandemic, and I was just watching these nonnas braise, like, cauliflower hearts, you know, like potatoes, like just basically every scrap vegetable that most chefs that I know would throw into the compost bin.
9: Mm-hmm. So this is summer squash and sun gold tomatoes, which are like super sweet little cherry tomatoes, just stewed together, cooked down. It's not saucy, so it's like it's just kind of like cooked down with, like you said, sesame oil and gochujang and tteokbokjang, which is the Sicilian. Because the inspiration
3: the other
9: was Sicilian. But it's Sichuan chili paste.
3: Yes.
9: Okay.
3: So it's going to have a kick.
9: And
3: then there's some rice here, too, if you need
9: a
3: little.
9: Oh, God, it's so good. It's so fresh. And I love that it's cold, like because the chili heat comes through, but the vegetable is cold and the... Oh, it's so nice. So what's the technique for making this? Do you just slice up the summer squash and...
3: Slice up the summer squash. And then so I start with I make the base in the pot. So I finish with sesame oil, but I began it with olive oil. Okay. Olive oil, and I cook down garlic. I really caramelized the tteokbokjang and the gochujang in the pot. And I also added some tomato paste because I want to bring I'll use caramelized tomato paste as a way to bring in depth without adding meat to something.
9: Yeah.
3: Really?
9: Because you get so much umami from tomato paste.
3: Especially as you just keep caramelizing it kind of will start to replicate the crustiness of a steak, you know? And so I really cooked that down, and then I fried a bunch of perilla leaves. And it reminded me of when Nona will fry the basil leaves when she's making the sauce.
9: Yeah.
3: And so then I added the zucchini, and then

0: I can totally imagine eating it with rice, as you have here. And it is, like, it tastes like Korean slash Sicilian slash Sichuan food, but it's also so simple. It's like it's so complex in flavor, but like you can eat this every day. That is great. And this looks like a dish of mushrooms, I think. I can't really entirely tell, but it looks like oyster mushrooms. Tell me about this one.
1: Yes. So these are roasted oyster mushrooms that are then pickled in rice vinegar and a little black vinegar and
0: Oh, cool.
1: sesame oil. And then it's just tossed in a ton of tahini.
0: Oh, wow.
1: And the tahini just kind of coats it and makes it super velvety.
0: Oh, cool. So the mushrooms are roasted and then pickled and then covered in this tahini.
1: Yes.
0: Okay, I
1: And they're
0: understand.
1: preserved in, yeah, they're preserved in vinegar and tahini.
0: Okay, I'm going right for this. Oh my God.
1: And this technique, I think, would work for so many different types of vegetables, like raw, cooked, grilled, boiled, like just any vegetable. And you, like, that technique is something that I want to continue to explore.
0: The sesame oil and tahini combination is amazing because tahini has that raw sesame sort of richness, but the sesame oil is a toasted sesame flavor. So you have these two sesame flavors, but meanwhile, you have this like really beautiful sort of bouncy kind of mushroom, and that's like vinegar just kind of like hanging out to make sure the whole thing doesn't ever feel like, oh, it's feeling heavy or feeling intense. Really delicious.
1: My husband's Jewish, and so once I met him, I started kind of being exposed to
0: I'm like rudely eating the
1: different.
0: entire dish right now.
1: I hadn't really used tahini before I had met him, and what I love about it is it's very unctuous. Once you eat tahini, if you're just eating straight tahini, it's like
0: It just like
1: it's
0: covers your
1: over.
0: entire
1: It's
0: mouth. Yeah,
1: over.
0: yeah.
1: You're
0: It's
1: gonna
0: like a
1: need like
0: blanket on your
1: yeah,
0: mouth, yeah.
1: you're gonna need that whole plate of kimchi after. But I wanted to bring bitterness into the banchan selection. I wanted something that's going to kind of make you salivate a little bit and go back. And part of it was I wanted to kind of stop using just sesame oils, just stop using olive oil. What are other types of fats? How do you bring like a sense of like feeling full and satiated? And then I was, as I was exploring like, Middle Eastern food, I love all the ways tahini gets used, and it's such a versatile product. But I don't even, want to tell you how easy it is to make.
0: Yes.
1: Because people come in and they're like, oh my God, I want the tahini mushrooms. I'm like, oh yeah, it's so hard for us
0: Yeah,
1: to make.
0: you'll never make this home. You got to
1: Yeah.
0: keep coming back for this. Yeah. Amazing. I'm going to poke at another thing here. And even though you started this by saying you're not a big potato salad person, here's your scoop of potato salad. Tell me about this potato salad. And do you just make it because people want it and you like give up on your mayo aversion, or what do you do here?
1: So, plot twist, that is like there's very little mayo in there. It's mostly creme fraiche. So I was, being very honest when I said I'm just really not a mayo person. And so when I was thinking this set of banchan needs something that is going to cool you down when you take the spicy bite, like when you go from spicy zucchini to acidic kimchi, you need to cool your mouth down. And I thought, like, I love potatoes just dipped in sour cream or creme fraiche. And so I was like, make something that kind of looks like potato salad.
0: It's so good. It's okay. Boiled potatoes,
1: Boiled
0: simply, right?
1: potatoes. Yep.
0: And then just dressed with a lot of creme fraiche or sour cream,
1: Creme fraiche and
0: salt,
1: mayo.
0: and
1: And
0: mayo.
1: mayo. And then a ton of Asian pear. Like chopped like big chunks of Asian pear as a tribute to the classic Korean potato salad that has big chunks of apple.
0: Oh,
1: And
0: that gives it
1: then
0: such a cool texture that you don't expect in
1: it's
0: a standard potato salad. That crisp pear crunch and also the sweetness. Oh, it's so good. And so simple, just those things.
1: And then the last plot twist is, I guess, maybe this is just like me living in New York since 2008. Like, I love like a B&G pickled peppercini.
0: Just out of a
1: Anytime
0: jar.
1: I'm out of a jar, it's like B&G or Mazzetta, I swear to God, they have created a perfect product.
0: Yeah.
1: So I'll use the peppers. We save the juice. The juice makes its way into

0: do so many dishes, because it's like I hate having this food be called fusion food, because
1: Sure.
0: fusion has such a
1: Connotation, yeah.
0: connotation. But I love playing around with different like different foods I've loved eating my whole life, especially since I've moved to New York, and different techniques I've learned. It is peppered into everything that you see in front of you. You know, there's definitely peppuccine juice in here, because it's like it just
1: In this
0: in this
1: cucumber muccin,
0: cucumber muccin.
1: which is like a pickled cucumber, right? Tell us
0: Yeah,
1: about this
0: it's like
1: one.
0: it's salted cucumbers that are
1: Ooh.
0: light, like garlicky, and just lightly marinated with vinegar and sesame oil. And then we'll finish it with some black pepper, just for like a little warm heat.
1: Oh my goodness, this is so good.
0: That's meant to be the namul.
1: So this is literally just cucumbers sliced, salted, a little ginger, a little garlic, sorry.
0: Yep.
1: It will be your pickled pepper
0: Little
1: juice
0: pickled
1: out of the
0: pepper juice
1: jar.
0: mixed in with rice vinegar, or like leftover pickling liquid from like, you know, the Changhaji here, or like we'll constantly be repurposing the leftover vinegars from previous pickles. Olive brine makes its way in here, just like a delicious juice. We'll
1: If it
0: we'll
1: tastes
0: find
1: good,
0: its
1: use
0: way.
1: it.
0: Yeah,
1: If it tastes
0: yeah.
1: good, use it. And then just finish with sesame oil. And that it's that sesame oil and vinegar combination with the cucumber that just makes it so you want to keep coming back for it because it's refreshing from the tartness, but that sesame oil just makes it like so nutty and makes it feel really grounded.
0: I feel like the combination of the vinegar with the garlic and the sesame oil makes it taste Korean, no matter what the vinegar, whatever your acidity is. Like I've also, you know,
1: Even if it's
0: done it
1: pickled
0: with lemon
1: pepper,
0: juice.
1: yeah.
0: You know, you do it with lemon juice, or you just, I just think about how, you know, my big Korean cooking influences were the women in my family, my grandmother, my aunts, and they just kind of use what's available to them. And then you kind of think about just how people, whether willingly or unwillingly, have had to just migrate around and readapt their cuisines wherever they're living. Like this is like it doesn't make you less Korean. You're just creating a new type of Korean food. And so that's why I don't think I'm cooking fusion food. I think I am still cooking Korean food, because I'm still using all the techniques that I've learned from aunts, my grandmother, my dad. My dad is a phenomenal cook. Like, well, using their techniques with new ingredients. I mean, I will tell you, my aunt would not have ever thrown away something if she could reuse it. And that to me is like the ultimate harmony, ajumma, nona, bubby cooking.
1: Yeah,
0: Like
1: so good.
0: nothing is getting thrown away. You're repurposing it in some way.
1: Turns out it's a long tradition, and that's what eating seasonally is all about. It's
0: Yeah.
1: what's available. So thank you so much, Jack. This has been so fun.
0: Yeah, thank you. Thank you so much for letting me talk to you about something that means so much to me. I really loved getting to share this with you.
1: Thank you. Sunny Lee's fantastic little restaurant is called Sun's here in New York City. She left us with a recipe for pickled mushrooms and tahini. It's at splendidtable.org. Well, that is our show for this week. We hope you enjoyed it. We'll talk to you again next week and go make something delicious today. 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

0: Coming up on the Children's Hour, we meet the legendary Dr. Lynn Rogers from the North American Bear Center, a research facility and rescue center in Ely, Minnesota. Dr. Rogers is known for his Think Like a Bear research studies, which enabled him to establish trust with a pack of bears. He was able to enter their dens and spend hours by their sides. We learn the facts about bears and what to do if we see one in the wild, and how they communicate their anxiety and fear. This episode is mixed with very inspired music. Stick with us for the Children's Hour, coming right up. 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
2: Today, Word with a Champ is with Cooper Cook, Idaho. Right after round number one win in the bareback bronc riding, that paid $36,668. A great way to kick off your second Wrangler National Finals rodeo, Cooper.
5: Oh, that was awesome. You know, I finally get to say I won one of them buckles at the NFR. That's a pretty cool experience for me.
2: That is a huge thing. You're beating the top 15 in the world. We are going for the best on 10 in the aggregate and, of course, a world title. What do you come in here knowing that you didn't know in your first Wrangler NFR last year?
5: I would say don't take it as serious. Enjoy the moment. Don't put too much pressure on yourself. Lay back. Know you're going to go do a businessman ride every time.
2: Yes, sir. Let's talk about this year leading up to your second Wrangler National Finals rodeo in a season that is grueling. It is nomadic. Maybe 110 horses. I don't know what the limit is. Maybe 75?
5: 100.
2: It's 100. So you're maybe, how many horses are you getting on with 100 rodeo limit?
5: So actually this year, I think I only got on 75 or 70. Yep.
2: So your win percentage was up.
5: Yep, win percentage was up.
2: People don't realize that, you know, I mean, this is like a major league baseball team. You're playing ball all year long.
5: Oh, yeah. I mean, you're out there competing against the best in the world every time you nod your head. And you stub your toe one time, especially nowadays, you're not getting a lick of the money.
2: Well, you got to think it's a shorter season because the next season starts before the previous season's over, you know?
5: I mean,
2: the money for the finals stops in September, and the money for the next year starts in October before the National Finals Rodeo in December. It's wild.
5: Yeah, you know, it's like your life while you're rodeoing. It just keeps going in one big circle and just keeps going round and round and round. And I'll be thankful when I get home. I'm going to wake up bright and early, go hit the ski hill, hang out, and take my 1 to 2 week break off before we head to Billings for the Chase Hawks.
2: What's it like? Do you like it?
5: Like it? We love it. You gotta love it if you're doing this job. I mean, at any given moment, you have every opportunity to quit, but quitters never win.
2: What is it that you love about it?
5: Everything. It's that from the moment you get in the bucking chutes to the moment you leave the arena. I mean, you walk in the locker room, all your best friends are there, you're all having a good time, you're all cheering for each other. Then you get to get behind the bucking chutes, get on a freaking animal that's trying to buck you off, and you're just trying to tame the beast. So that adrenaline rush is, it's unbeatable.
2: There separates the sport.
5: Yes.
2: What do you think about your field of competitors compared to an NFL team or a man in kickboxing or a professional fighter? What's the difference when you have to deal with an animal that's 2,200 pounds compared to an opponent or another team?
5: With an animal, you're never technically in full control, but when it all goes right, you can be 100% in control. And I feel like other sports, we can all only control so much. You know, you gotta let it all hang out. You gotta be there. You gotta be a positive guy. You gotta help your competitors out, help yourself out. And I feel like the more respectful, the more involved with your peers you are, the better it's gonna go for you. So just stay a classy man and it'll be good.
2: Yes, sir. And that's gotta help. Yeah. Critical critique from your colleagues, and the specificity is equivalent to a golf swing. It's got to be perfect on those big horses.
5: It is, and actually I was having a really, really hard time for about 3 months tucking my chin. That was like a big game changer for me, and you know, you really had to just, you have to go back, you have to look at it, you have to think of every circumstance on why your chin's getting blown, you have to make adjustments, and you have to come back better than you were.
2: Well, you did it tonight with a round win. Share with our youth that are listening something that you've learned that can put them in the winner's circle like you are tonight.
5: You know, I'm not a very big guy. I'm 5'9", 140 pounds, one of the smallest guys in the locker room. But I think I have one of the best heads on my shoulders. Mental game, is the biggest thing you can have. Your brain is your best friend or your worst enemy. Just make it your best friend.
2: That's words of our champion, Cooper's cooked Idaho Cowboy, with a big win at the Wrangler National Finals Rodeo. We're proud of you. God bless you.
5: Thank you.
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9: It's time for the children's

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0: Nick.
1: That's Jerry Garcia and David Grisman from there. Not Just for Kids Only. I'm Katie Stone. You're listening to the Children's Hour, and I'm here with a whole lot of great kids online right now. Hello, everyone.
2: Hello.
3: Hello.
1: And who's with us today?
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13: Hi, it's Killian.
1: Well, everyone, I am so excited to be with you today on the Children's Hour because today we're going to learn about one of my favorite types of animals of all. And I say types of animals because there's lots of this animal, lots of different breeds and varieties. I'm talking about bears. I know we have Kodiak here. You're named after a bear. Is that because you love bears?
14: I think I was named before I really knew if I loved bears or not.
1: That's fair.
14: No, it's not fair. It's bear.
1: Oh! That was good. Is anyone else tied to bears, loves bears, have a relationship with bears? Yeah, Raymond.
15: A little.
1: A little? Tell us about it.
15: I like bears.
1: I like bears too.
15: Well, they're definitely my favorite meat eater.
1: Meat eaters. Well, we're going to learn about that. Like, are bears only meat eaters? Are they even meat eaters? I mean, I think maybe, yeah, they eat fish. Daniel?
9: I think bears are kind of scary. They live oftentimes kind of close to human settlements, and I feel like that can be a little intimidating.
1: Yeah, because I think we think of them as these kind of, like, big, untrained, scary, furry, almost like dogs in a way, but they're like way bigger and they have these big snouts and big teeth and they do roar, which is always a scary thing. Anyone else have a relationship with bears?
16: I like bears.
1: You like bears? Tell us about it.
16: Well, I think they're kind of like just big, furry hamster. And that's why I think they're very cute.
1: Aww. They are so cute, and so many of us were given teddy bears as little kids, like when we were first born, and I bet a lot of people in our listening audience have teddy bears too. Well, stick with us on the Children's Hour. We're going to meet somebody who has dedicated his life to understanding bears. His name is Dr. Lynn Rogers. He's from the North American Bear Center in Ely, Minnesota. Stick with us. This is the Children's Hour.

0: That's Bayou Seiko out of Silver City, New Mexico. You're listening to the Children's Hour. I'm Katie Stone, and delighted to be with all of you out in listener land and everyone here on Zoom who's on the kids' crew. And today we have a very exciting show because we're learning about bears. Our guest is Dr. Lynn Rogers. Dr. Rogers is a biologist, and he studies black bears, and he's known as the Jane Goodall of bears. Welcome to the Children's Hour.
1: Thanks for having me.
0: Can you hug bears like Jane Goodall?
1: I started out afraid of bears. I grew up afraid of them. Everything I heard about them sounded dangerous. But then as I got studying them, eventually I realized they're not as bad as I thought.
0: Not as scary, huh?
1: Right. Well, I'd see them acting blustery, like they were going to do something bad, but I never saw them follow through. Maybe they'd lunge at me and slap the ground and blow, and I thought, boy, that looks scary. Does that mean that he's warning me that he's going to attack? They never did. So eventually I realized, boy, I might be able to do what Jane Goodall did with chimpanzees. I might be able to walk with bears and really learn about them, because all the stuff I'd done before that was capture them, tranquilize them, put radio collars on them, get up an airplane, put dots on maps, see how they moved around. And I thought I knew a lot about bears. But when I really started learning is when I started to overcome my fear and could learn their language. And I had to adjust my thinking because I still had some fear. And it worked better if I would interpret their behavior in terms of their fear rather than my fear.
2: How many different types of bears are there, and where do they live around the world?
1: There's 8 kinds of bears. 3 of them in North America, the polar bear, the brown bear, also called the grizzly bear, and black bears. In Europe, they have brown bears. They're about the same species. And then there's the moon bear in Asia. There's the sun bear down in South America, and sloth bears in Asia.
0: Which are not related to sloths.
1: Right, yes, right.
0: They're a different critter. We certainly have a lot to learn. So do we start with, there's 8 kinds, and they're found really in a lot of parts of the world. And we're going to post a map of that so that you can see where they are. You can find that at childrenshour.org. Look for this episode, Bears.
3: Is it true that bears like honey, or is that just a big myth?
1: Yes, I've seen them eat honey, but when they get to a beehive, what they're really after is the young bees, and they'd rather have that with the protein and all than just the sugar in honey.
3: How do they catch the bees?
1: They find a beehive, they tear it open. Sometimes they have to use their teeth to get something apart. Sometimes they have to use their lips, but what they often do is just stick their tongue out, and they curl the tip down, and that area of the tongue, just above the tip, somehow, and I don't know how they do it, but somehow things stick to that. But when you touch the tongue, it's not sticky. There's still some mysteries about bears. Bears have enough fur. Most of the year they have at least 2 inches, and when they really have big fur, it's like 4 or 5 inches deep. So it's hard for the bees to get down, but the bear is trying to get them with its mouth, and they have very short hair on the muzzle, so that's where they would get stung, and on the ears.
0: Do we consider bees meat? I think so, right? So that's not necessarily vegetarian.
1: Well, it depends on the kind of bear. Polar bears eat mostly meat. Black bears eat mostly vegetation, insects. Well, that's the kind of meat, but Yeah, but it's berries, nuts are the big favorites.
4: You talked a little bit about the different types of bears, and there seem to be a huge variety. So what I'm wondering, what is a bear actually? What makes a bear a bear?
1: Bears are actually in the dog family, but dogs are more group-living animals, where bears are mostly solitary, and they're big, strong animals, all of them, and they're some of the smartest animals on the planet.
0: You're hearing from one of the world's foremost bear researchers. His name is Dr. Lynn Rogers. He is the founder of the North American Bear Center in Ely, Minnesota, and you're listening to the Children's Hour, where we're learning about bears. This is Lyle Lovett, right here on the Children's Hour.

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0: This is the Children's Hour. You just heard Black Bear by Black Bear. And we're thinking about bears because we're learning about bears. We're joined today by Lynn Rogers. Dr. Rogers is the director and founder of the North American Bear Center. It is in Ely, Minnesota. And he joins us from Ely. The kids have a lot of questions for you. Let's go over to Marcel.
1: How big are bears?
2: Well, the sun bear is the smallest bear. They'd be like 100 pounds. But black bears, the heaviest one on record is 902 pounds. But when I look at a bear, I'm not thinking really how big it is. I'm just thinking, what is its temperament? What is its personality? And is this the bear I can get to know? Because the way I do research, I started out by capturing bears, tranquilizing them so they wouldn't hurt me and they'd hold still, let me take measurements. I really wasn't learning a lot about what bears are really like.
0: So your interest was really like more into like their behavior and their lifestyle and things like that.
2: That's the stuff I had to learn to really know their ways and their needs. That's what I had to know if I could be close to a bear without getting hurt. As I got to know that they are not the dangerous animals I thought, that they can build trust. And once they trust you, they don't do their blustery, scary stuff. They just do that because they are feeling anxiety. And when they're not feeling anxiety anymore, they're just calm, and I can walk with them, spend the night with them right next to them, and never have to worry.
3: How old do bears typically live, and does that change a lot whether they're in captivity or not?
2: Well, yes, they have a better chance of living into their 30s, if they are in captivity, but most of them die in their 20s, it just depends on so much. The fear of bears is so prominent that in many places, if people see a bear that has lost some fear of people, then they fear that here's a bear that would dare to attack and kill me. People feel way better if they see a bear running away.
0: Well, I mean, I have to admit, I've seen a bear in the wild, and I felt better when it ran away. I did, and I was scared when it was near me because there was a part of me instinctively, it felt like, that knew I should be careful.
2: Because they're powerful, and I think we have a natural fear of any animal that has bigger, more pointed teeth than we have.
0: That seems like a reasonable fear, you know, of animals with big teeth. You know,
2: that's an animal that could do some damage. But what I have done with bears, actually, is as I got to know them and I started thinking about their behavior in terms of their fear rather than my fear. And if I'd see a bear jump towards me, slam its feet down and blow, look really scary, I'd say, I'm sorry, bear. Here, let me lay down. Do you feel better now? What I wanted to do for research is be trusted, like Jane Goodall was with the chimpanzees. So I would act in ways that would build trust, not build fear. Then I'd lay down, I'd throw food to them, I'd throw it closer and closer, and they dared to come closer if I was laying down. And as time went on, the bears that really trusted me would ignore me. They'd just go about their lives. That meant I could learn a lot. I could be with a mother with cubs in the woods. She wouldn't think about attacking me. He's just there. He's part of the woodwork. And as they grew to ignore me, then I could be right with them within touching distance, and then I could count how many bites they take of each food in each habitat, how they spend their time. I'd end up with 24 hours of complete data what a bear does in a day. It just makes a person feel comfortable with a wild bear that trusts you. Now, not all bears can become trusting. I think about bear behavior, everything I say, like a bell-shaped curve.
0: So what that means is, like, most of the bears behave in this, like, in the center, like this, but some bears are a little one way and some bears are a little another way, just kind of like people.
1: I was wondering, so if you could have, like, a dog as a pet, could you have a bear as a pet?
2: Some people do. Actually, there's a time in their life when they decide what is good and bad around them, and that's between 6 and 12 weeks of age. That's when they're a little newborn cub in a den, and at 6 weeks they start to open their eyes. At about 12 weeks, they leave the den. Well, during that six-week period, they decide who's good and who's bad. And if you get a bear when it's that age, it will bond with you. After that, it's harder to get it to bond with you. That's why the bears that I walk with are not bonded with me. They just ignore me because I'm nothing to them.
0: It's probably terribly unkind to take a bear between 6 weeks and 12 weeks old. It's certainly not the life it would want. But when we have seen bears in places like circuses, that must be how they tamed them and trained them.
2: Bears that they want to train, that's the 6 to 12 week period is when they bond with their owner, who is feeding them bottles and stuff to raise them so that they trust each other. And then as they get older and older, they train the bears using food. You get a treat if you do this.
0: Ah. Our guest is Dr. Lynn Rogers, and he has shown the world that bears are not as scary as we might think at first. We have a lot more questions for him and a lot more to learn about bears. You're listening to the Children's Hour. Stick with us.
4: If you

0: That's Key Wild and Mr. Clark. You're listening to the Children's Hour. Our guest today is Dr. Lynn Rogers. He is a biologist who has spent his life studying bears. Kodiak.
1: Where do bears live?
2: It depends on what kind of bear it is. In North America, polar bears, of course, live up in the Arctic.
0: Do they make dens in the snow? Do they live in little snow dens?
2: Yep, right, they do. They find big piles of snow. They dig into them. They have their cubs in the winter. They snuggle the cubs to keep them warm.
0: And we think of bears as living in things like caves and holes they dig. That's how they live, right? Like when we see a cave, there very well could be a bear at the back of that cave.
2: Could be, yes. For black bears, they make any kind of den you could ever think of. Sometimes it's a burrow in the ground. Sometimes it's a hollow tree. Sometimes it's a big pile of grass that they raked up on the surface of the ground, usually where they can stay out of the wind. Yeah, it could be just about anything. Under somebody's porch.
0: Wow.
3: You've talked a little bit about how you've walked with bear and have fed them, but I don't think that's something lots of everyday people should do. So how should an everyday person act when they see a bear or they know they're in an area with bears?
2: Well, if a person wants to feel totally safe, I would carry a little can of Halt. That's a kind of pepper spray, but it's weaker than the usual pepper spray. Actually, I remember testing pepper spray, and they said, yeah, but how do you know whether the bear is not going to get mad and kill you? I said, I don't think it will. Well, nobody dared to test it, so I was the first one that tested pepper spray face-to-face with a bear without a fence between, with wild bears.
0: So we have you to thank for bear spray. That's pretty cool. You can learn more about what Dr. Rogers has written about this very topic. We've put links at childrenshour.org. Look for this episode, Bears.
1: What do black bears prefer to eat?
2: Actually, certain kinds of nuts are, I believe, their favorites. Hazelnuts, acorns, beechnuts, hickory nuts. They also like berries, but if those foods aren't available, like it was a frost or a drought and the berries didn't develop, then they're going to be eating more vegetation, and that would be like the nicest green young grasses where the nutrients are still in a fluid form and they're easy to digest.
0: But not fish.
2: Yes, they do. But when I have walked with bears that were in areas where they would be fishing, if there was a good berry crop back in the woods, they'd forget the fish and go back and eat berries. But on the other hand, brown bears get way bigger than grizzly bears because they have fish. And that's a nutritious food. They prefer the fish eggs. If there's a lot of fish, they'll catch a fish. They'll bite the brain and eat the eggs. They leave the rest. If there's not a lot of fish and they're hungry, well, they'll eat the whole fish.
1: What does a bear's fur feel like on different types?
0: So what do the different types of fur feel like? Are they really soft? I'm imagining them feel a little bit like a kitten in there.
2: It's not as fine a fur as a kitten. It's coarser fur. And two types, there's the guard hairs, that's the big fur that you see. Then under that is the under fur, and that's much finer fur, more like cat fur. They grow the under fur to keep them warm in winter. Then in the spring, they lose the under fur, and eventually they shed the guard hairs and start with brand new hair coming out, making a nice smooth look to their fur.
1: Oh, pandas bears?
2: Yes.
0: But they're not true bears.
2: Oh, they are, yeah. But they're the most vegetarian of the bears. They eat a lot of bamboo. I don't know any other bear that could survive like that.
0: That's the voice of Dr. Lynn Rogers. He's the founder and principal biologist at the North American Bear Center in Ely, Minnesota.
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0: a marsupial.
1: Yogi Bear.
2: That's a bear.
1: Teddy Bear.
2: That's a bear.
1: Pooh Bear.
2: That's a bear. They're all bears.
1: Fozzie Bear.
2: That's a bear.
1: Smokey Bear.
2: That's a bear.
1: Koala Bear.

0: Marsupials.
1: That's not a bear, is Scott and Rosanna, right here on the Children's Hour, where we're learning about what is a bear with Dr. Lynn Rogers. He's the founder and chief biologist over at the North American Bear Center located in Ely, Minnesota. And Dr. Rogers, you've used some pretty extraordinary methods to learn about bears. One of the things you're famous for is you put a live webcam in a bear cave while there was a bear in the bear cave. Was the bear in the bear cave when you did this?
2: Oh, yeah, right, yeah.
1: It was one of the most popular live cams ever. It changed the way people thought bears behaved. From then on, people started to see bears and think they're the cutest thing I've ever seen in my life.
2: Yeah, but what happened was just amazing. I couldn't believe it. 2 days later, that bear was the number one search topic on Google in the world. And people pretty soon were in 132 countries watching the mother give birth. And then watching her tenderly care for the cubs, watch her lick the amniotic fluids and tissues off the cub, tuck the cub underneath her to keep it warm, and they saw how tenderly the mother cared for her bears. People started to think of these as more thinking animals than ferocious animals, and it changed a lot of opinions around the world.
1: Earlier you said that you knew that like a bear was a little bit annoyed with you when they made a blow chomp sound.
2: That was a bear

0: you know, like 2-3 feet away, and then it blows, looks, sounds ferocious, clacks its jaws, which I thought was demonstrating its weapons. But then I realized eventually that that was just expressing their own anxiety. So I would say, I'm sorry, bear, I'm scaring you. I'd lay down so I wouldn't be a threat. And then the bear would calm down.
1: This is the sound of a nursing bear.
0: Yeah, that's several cubs, probably three cubs all nursing at the same time.
1: They make that weird little sound, that weird little like...
0: Yeah, when I get to a den of a female in the winter, that's the sound I'm listening for. Does she have cubs?
1: Oh, interesting. So you can be outside the den. Can you hear this sound outside the den?
0: Oh, yeah. Oh, yeah. It carries for quite a ways.
1: Wow. This is tongue clicking. Are you sure that's not you playing ping pong?
0: No, that's what males sound like when they're approaching a female. That sound means I want to be near you.
1: I wanted to ask the kids, I'm going to play this next one. I just want to know, what emotion do you think the bear is trying to convey if you heard this?

0: That sounds kind of sad.
1: The situation of the morning sound was it was a mother that had three cubs. One was missing, and she's nursing the two cubs that she has, but she's making this morning sound, missing that cub. But then when she got reunited with that cub, she stopped saying it right away, and she was just happy to have the cub back. And I asked a class of kids in school once, what was that bear saying with that? And they said the bear was crying. And I thought, they got it right.
2: That sounds so sad. Dr. Rogers, it has been a pleasure to have you with us on the Children's Hour. Do you have any closing thoughts you'd like to leave with our listeners about bears?
1: It was a pleasure for me, too. I like talking about bears. And here's people that have thought and thought with good questions. And thank you very much for having me.
2: Thank you so much for being with us. We've got links and so much more posted at childrenshour.org. Look for this episode, Bears. This is Red Yarn.
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been listening to the Children's Hour, and we've been learning about bears today on the show. Our guest was Dr. Lynn Rogers from the North American Bear Center in Ely, Minnesota. The center is a unique place that is dedicated to teaching people all about bears, especially the black bears that are native to North America. The center is home to several rescued black bears to help educate visitors through live demonstrations and bear talks. And that helps people understand and appreciate bears and their role in nature. We've got links and photos and so much more information posted at childrenshour.org. Look for this episode, Bears. This is the Children's Hour. We're going to squeeze in one more. This is Big Block Sing Along with Bears. We'll catch you next time for another edition of the Children's Hour. Ba, ba, ba, ba, ba.

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0: This is Weekend Edition from NPR News. I'm Scott Simon.
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1: Shadzilagi Shilbehozen, Shitsis Shilbehozen, Shilahot Ege Shilbehozen, Nasni XIV dot Sisichanapa, Badaho Aislinigi Benia, Nanetolka.
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4: I'm Linda Kenyon with these headlines. The U.S. military says it has struck three Iranian oil tankers off Karg Island after Navy warships were targeted with missiles. There were no casualties. Karg Island is a key oil export hub for Iran. Rescuers in Nepal have pulled out a Chinese man and a woman in separate operations 10 days after devastating floods. The man was rescued from a hydropower tunnel. At least 1,300 people were killed in the floods. More than 5,000 remain missing. Russian President Vladimir Putin has ordered a 72-hour pause in strikes against Kyiv. The order coincides with the visit of U.S. envoys Steve Witkoff and Jared Kushner. They're in Moscow for peace talks. I'm Linda Kenyon, NPR News in Washington.

0: And this is Weekend Edition from NPR News. 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

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Hope you're having a great Labor Day weekend. 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I'm Tom Funk. 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Well, let's get started with some music this Labor Day weekend. I've got Sarah Pears, I Fly Our Flag, from Blessed by the West on Brooklyn Records.

That was Larian Joe from North Carolina, Silver Lining from Manos Panamericanos, a self-released album, and before that we heard Richard Peter Morris, Better Off from Gratuitous Grace, a self-released album, and the Mountain Grass Unit did Wait For Me from Appalachian Smoke. That's an EP, a self-released album, and we started with Sarah Pierce, I Fly Our Flag, Every Day It's Not Raining, from Blessed by the West on Berkelin Records. Just a reminder, the Hojo Center has a recovery house housing program in Gamerco and a peer-run wellness center in Gallup. Services include programs about nutrition, exercise, holistic healing, employment assistance, education, and life skills. 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Let's continue with Jay Buchanan, Weapons of Beauty.

And that was River Shook from an album entitled River Shook, Running to Georgia. And before that, we heard Eric Brace and Thomas Utz from their album Circle and Square on Red Beat Records, On the Back of a Horse. And we started with Jay Buchanan, Weapons of Beauty, the title cut of his 2024 release. Just a reminder that New Mexico's Social Justice and Equity Institute offers benefit programs for McKinley County residents. Those include Medicaid, SNAP, WIC, and low-income energy assistance. For more information, call 505-713-0815. You can find additional details about these programs and other happenings on the PSAs and events page at KGOP.org. Well, let's continue this Labor Day weekend afternoon. I've got the Back Porchestra from an album called Stories in the Heart, and that's on Globe Records. I thought we'd hear Dusty Road Inn. Dusty Road I'm On.

Running With You, Mason Villa, an album by the same name, Mason Villa on Mountain Fever Records. Before that, we heard Vanessa Lively, Sea of Tears from Mirroring the Wilderness. And before that, we heard Back Porchestra, Dusty Road Inn from Stories in the Heart on Globe Records. I've got Sparrow Smith from her album Carolina Mountains on Sassafras Sounds. Take care.

And that was Robbie Foulkes from his album Bluegrass Vacation on Compass Records, Angels Carry Me. And Sparrow Smith did Take Care from Carolina Mountains on Sassafras Sounds. 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

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I'm Tom Funk here on KGLP Gallup 91.7 FM. We'll be here until 4 p.m. At 4 p.m., Mountain Stage comes our way. But right now I have Amy Spies from her album The Blue Rock Session on Windbone Records, Kindness.

0: Yeah, that was Elizabeth Cook from her new album, Great Television. Accompanying there was Winona Ryder. We heard The Easy Kind and William Prince from the Pequay First Nation in Manitoba, Manitoba on Six Shooter Records. The Charmer from Further From the Country. Scott Cook, also a Canadian, did Keeping Good Company on Troubadourly Yours. And Amy Spies did Kindness from the Blue Rock Sessions on Windbone Records. 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Well, let's continue with some music here on the Green Chili Revival. I've got Rick Shea, Long Black Veil from Smoke Tree Road on Trace Pescadores Records.
1: Here we go. One, two, one, two, three.

Rhinestone. That was Kacey Musgraves from her album Middle of Nowhere. And Peter Campbell from Australia from his album Burden of Hope, a self-released album, Long Hard Look. Blue Umbrella did Salt in My Wounds from Recklessly Yours. And Rick Shea, Long Black Veil from Smoke Tree Road on Trace Pescadores Records. Let's continue with Rain by Claudia Gibson.

Shannon Lee Reynolds, Gone for Good, from her album Triple Shot on SLR Music. And the Twangtown Paramours did the Jimmie Dale Gilmore song Tonight I Think I'm Gonna Go Downtown, from The Wind Will Change Again on Inside Edge Records. And Kimmy Bitter, who's kind of channeling her inner Patsy Cline there, Return My Stolen Heart from Bittersweet. And Claudia Gibson did Rain from the Fields of Chazzy on Bessie Music. Well, we've got time for one more small set, and then we go to 5 minutes of BBC News. I've got Ray Wiley Hubbard, Look What the Cat Dragged In.

Well, that was Robbie Foulkes from his latest album, Now Then, on Compass Records. That was Juarez. This is Alpine. And Ray Wiley Hubbard has a new single called Look What the Cat Drug In. Well, you've been listening to the Green Chili Revival and Medicine Show. I'm Tom Funk. Thank you for listening to me.

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Don't trade it for silver, or don't trade it for gold.

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Don't Get Me Wrong from Days Like This on Layart Records and King Artists. With Tom Waits' song, House Where Nobody Lives, from Blues Got Soul on Fat Possum Records. 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Well, let's continue with Joe Lewis Walker, Ain't That Cold.

J.B. Hutto and the New Hawks, Jealous-Hearted Woman, from Rock With Me Tonight on Bullseye Records, and Magic Slim and the Teardrops, Freddy's Blues, from Hound Dog Taylor, a tribute on Alligator Records, and Joe Louis Walker, Ain't That Cold, from New Direction on Blues Bureau Records. 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FM. I've got Guy Davis and Fabrizio Poggi going down slow.

I'll say I ain't surprised myself.

John Van Diver from I Found a Dream on Jelly Roll Records, Winnie the Wailer. And we heard Chris Smither from New Orleans to Shillin' for the Blues from Leave the Light on Signature Records, and Guy Davis and Fabrizio Poggi, Going Down Slow, Sonny and Brownie's Last Train from MC Records. 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And thank you for listening. And I've got the Ford Blues Band in memory of Michael Bloomfield on Blue Rocket Records. 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

0: the Volker Striffler Band doing Hell in Purgatory from the Volker Striffler Band on Blue Rocket Records. In the background here, Little Brother Montgomery, Pine Top's Boogie Woogie from Classic Piano Blues on Smithsonian Folkways Records. 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
0: And it's 3 p.m. and you're listening to the Green Chili Revival and Medicine Show. I'm Tom Funk. We'll be 4 p.m. at 4 p.m. Mountain Stage comes our way. I've got the Sleep at the Wheel, the Milk Cow Blues from Ride with Bob on DreamWorks Records.

0: drive. 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
0: Gotcha.

Been on the line. That was Caleb Clowder from the San Juan Islands of Washington. Western Country, the name of his album on Quicksilver Records. Carolyn Martin did It Don't Mean a Thing If It Ain't Got That Swing. Tennessee Local on Java Jive Records and the Great Recession Orchestra from Have You Ever Even Heard of Milton Brown on New Tex Records. Yes, sir. And the Sleep at the Wheel did a Bob Wells song with Tim McGraw. Milk Cow Blues from Ride with Bob on Dreamwork Records. Well, let's continue with Woody Bynes, Train That Carried My Gal from Town.

Trouble in Mind, the Border Blasters, from an album called Blast from the Past on Bogeus Records, and Tish Hinojosa did Maria Consuelo Arroyo, a beautiful, beautiful song on her album West on Tish Records. Lyle Lovett did That's Right, You're Not from Texas, from Live in Texas on Curb Records. And the Western Flyers did You Are from Texas from Wild Blue Yonder on Versatone Records. And we started with Woody Pines, Train Carried My Gal from Town, from Rabbit's Motel, a self-released album. Just a reminder, the Hojo Center has a recovery housing program in Gamerco and a peer-run wellness center in Gallup. 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And you're listening to the Green Chili Revival and Medicine. I forgot the amazing Rhythm Aces, the Blue Room.

But if I can remember just your smiling face, oh, honey, that's all that I could ever ask. Well, the show in this town is over, as maybe never again. And it's goodbye to all.

Bill Hearn and Friends on Howlin' Dog Records from All That's Real, Goodbye to Old Missoula, the Willis Allen Ramsey song, and Chris Cuddy did Dream On, Baby, Dream On, about Tammy Wynette and George Jones on Vanishing Castle Records from Dream On, and the amazing Rhythm Aces did The Blue Room from Out of the Blue on Breaker Records. And it's 3:50 in the afternoon. Coming up at 4 p.m. is Mountain Stage. But I have Amanda Piercy, No Expectations, from Royal Street.

Robert Earl Keane doing the Townes Van Zandt song Fly on Shoes from the Rose Hotel on Lost Highway Records, and Amanda Piercy, No Expectations from Royal Street. I want to thank you for listening this afternoon to the Green Chili Revival and Medicine Show. Stay tuned if you wish for Mountain Stage.

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0: Tess made her debut on the Grand Ole Opry last year, and she paid homage to her hometown with the tune Durang's Hornpipe. She is the current artistic advisor for the Augusta Heritage Center's Summer Old Time Week, and she's a gifted instructor teaching at Augusta, the Swannanoa Gathering, and many other summer camps. That was Tess McCoy, Cody Jordan, Jesse Milnes, and Joanna Burt Kinderman. Tess McCoy and the State Birds. We want to say hello and a special thanks to you right now if you're listening over KVLU in Beaumont, Texas, or on WXPN in Philadelphia, Pennsylvania. We're so glad to have you listening, and we hope you come right back next week. This is Kathy Matea, and you're listening to Mountain Stage, live performance radio from the Mountain State of West Virginia. 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

0: Thank you so much. She's a longtime analog film photographer, and she returned to the darkroom as a creative outlet a few years ago, as well as traveling to L.A. and Nashville, Toronto, Ireland, and Boston to co-write and broaden her perspectives. Her latest album is called Conditions of Love, Volume 1. That was Rose Cousins. 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
1: 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Have you been feeling stressed? You're not alone. 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Research shows Native American communities face higher rates of diabetes than any other ethnic group. 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The good news is being physically active can help. 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